0: Americans from toxic chemicals in their drinking water. Will Stone, NPR News.
1: Pope Leo XIV's first encyclical or teaching letter will be
0: Americans from toxic chemicals in their drinking water. Will Stone, NPR News.
1: Pope Leo XIV's first encyclical or teaching letter will be about what it means to be human in the era of artificial intelligence.

0: ceased to stop using Anthropic's artificial intelligence program because the company refused to allow the U.S. military unrestricted use of its AI technology. The new encyclical comes on the 135th anniversary of another important Vatican document, Rerum Novarum, about human dignity in the industrial age. Jason DeRose, NPR News.
1: An American doctor is among the newly confirmed cases in an Ebola outbreak in East Central Africa. The doctor was working in the Democratic Republic of Congo and has been moved to Germany for treatment. The World Health Organization is calling the outbreak a public health emergency of international concern. So far, there are 300 suspected cases in the DNC and Uganda, with more than 118 deaths. This is NPR.
2: From AZPM News, I'm Steve Jess. The Pima County Republican Committee has filed a lawsuit in federal court to throw out Arizona election rules that the party claims violate First Amendment rights. Greg Haney reports.
3: There are strict rules regarding what can happen within 75 feet of a polling place. Now the county's Republican Party is challenging a ban on noise made outside of that perimeter, but that can still be heard within the polling place. They are also looking to get rid of a rule that bars anyone from impersonating law enforcement or wearing clothing aimed at intimidating voters. The party and a conservative-leaning organization called the Oversight Project says enforcement of those rules would be arbitrary. The state has until May 29th to respond. Judges rarely change voting procedures this close to an election. Greg Haney, Phoenix.
2: A new interchange at Cortero Farms Road and Interstate 10 could be built sooner than expected. The Regional Transportation Authority had scheduled the project for the late 2030s, but new planning documents show the work could start as early as this year. Mike Ortega is the RTA's director. He says the project is too complicated to wait.
4: We're having a lot of conversations about all the projects and how we can focus on those that are really complex and see what we can do to start them sooner.
2: The new interchange at Cortero would require a bridge over Union Pacific Railroad tracks. Marana already won a $20 million federal grant for that purpose. It would also use more than $200 million in state funding. Steve Jess, AZPM News.
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6: 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Clear skies for Tucson tonight. It'll be breezy with a low in the mid-50s.
7: This is All Things Considered from NPR News. I'm Juana Summers.
8: And I'm Scott Detrow. President Trump is walking away from his lawsuit against the IRS over the leak of his tax returns years ago. The Justice Department says Trump is getting no direct financial payment to end the case. Instead, he plans to compensate other people who claim that they are the victims of weaponization to the tune of nearly $1.8 billion. Now, ethics experts are calling the deal a way to reward the president's allies with few guardrails. NPR's Carrie Johnson is here now to talk about this. Hey, Carrie.
9: Hey, Scott.
8: You've been following this lawsuit for a while now. What changed today?
9: The president sued the IRS early this year for $10 billion, even though the leak of his tax returns happened in 2019 by a federal contractor during Trump's first term. And Trump had also made legal claims over the FBI search of his Mar-a-Lago resort. Legal experts could not find any other instance when a president filed a lawsuit against his own administration. And even Donald Trump seemed surprised by the turn of events at a rally.
10: And they do say that, you know, it's never been a case like this. Donald Trump sues the United States of America. Donald Trump becomes president. And now Donald Trump has to settle the suit.
9: A few weeks ago, the judge overseeing this IRS case, Kathleen Williams, started asking questions about the issue and wondering if it was a true controversy that belonged in federal court because Trump's on both sides of the dispute. She asked for court papers from both sides of the case that were due this week, and instead of responding to the judge, Trump's lawyers today filed a notice to dismiss the lawsuit. In the document, they say there's no

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1: News, I'm Steve Jess. The U.S. Justice Department says it's filing hundreds of immigration-related charges against people in Arizona each week. Angela Gervasi has the details.
2: The U.S. Attorney's Office for Arizona says it filed immigration-related charges against 299 people during the week of May 9th. Most of those people are being charged with entering or re-entering the country without authorization, according to a news release from the DOJ. That data reflects a continuing trend. During the previous week, federal officials filed 217 immigration-related charges in Arizona and an additional 288 charges the week before that. The DOJ says the cases are part of Operation Take Back America, a Trump administration initiative that prioritizes immigration-related offenses. Angela Gervasi, AZPM News.
1: Indigenous leaders say that federal contractors are desecrating sacred Native American places and cultural sites at an unprecedented pace in the rush to build more walls along the U.S.-Mexico border. Construction accelerated after the U.S. Department of Homeland Security waived cultural and environmental laws. The action allows more barriers along the border, even as illegal crossings have plummeted. The Trump administration says the border walls are needed for national security and are meant to keep people, including drug smugglers, from entering the U.S. illegally. Trump's Big Beautiful Bill devoted over $46 billion to the effort. Steve Jess, AZPM News.
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4: 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Clear skies for Tucson tonight with a low around 54. It'll be breezy with gusts as high as 24 miles per hour.
5: 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I'm Scott Detrow.
6: And I'm Juana Summers. On June 23rd, New York Democrats go to the polls. Voters in Manhattan's 12th congressional district, one of the richest in the country, will pick the candidate who will most likely succeed retiring 17-term Congressman Jerry Nadler. One of the men competing for this reliably Democratic seat is Jack Schlossberg. Schlossberg seems to be trying to follow the path his grandfather, John F. Kennedy, took when he was elected to Congress almost 8 decades ago. And his campaign has momentum, lots of attention, favorable press, and the endorsement of Speaker of the House Emeritus Nancy Pelosi. But Schlossberg's quest hit a bump last week when the New York Times published a story detailing missed meetings, erratic behavior, and high staff turnover. Jack Schlossberg joins me now. Welcome to All Things Considered.
7: Hey, how are you? Thanks so much for having me.
6: Thanks for being here. Okay, we'll get to the New York Times story, but for people outside of New York who know your family, they may not know you. Make the case. Why do you want to serve in Congress?
7: Well, our campaign slogan is Believe in Something Again. This is our country's 250th birthday as a nation, New York City, where the Bill of Rights was signed. And I think about a past where America became the greatest country on earth because people believe in government. And right now, it's really hard to believe anything that is coming out of our president's mouth, his cabinet officials' mouth. They lie to us, we know it, and it's easy to get disillusioned. But I'm running because I'll never stop believing in politics as a noble profession. And we've got a lot of work to do to make life better here in New York and around the country, because the Democratic Party is in trouble. We're on the ropes. We've got no power on a federal level, and we need to shake things up and do things differently because we're running out of time.
6: I want to push on this a bit if I can as to why someone with the background that you have, a law degree, a business degree, social media savvy, why someone like that would want to go to Congress. I mean, Congress has a 10% approval rating right now. So why do you, or frankly, would anyone want to serve in a body that so many Americans just don't respect and that they don't feel like is working for them?
7: People ask me why I want to run for Congress, and I always laugh a little bit because I want to pass laws. That's why I want to go to Congress. As you said, I've got a law degree. I have worked in politics. I worked at the State Department and on campaigns. And I think that I have a lot to contribute to our party and to advocate on behalf of New York 12, the place where I was born and raised.

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1: 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Clear skies for Tucson tonight. It'll be breezy with a low around 54 degrees. Sunny and breezy tomorrow with a high near 91. It's 83 degrees in Midtown Tucson, 74 in Sierra Vista, 69 degrees in Bisbee, and 81 in Safford at 7 p.m.
2: Good evening, I'm Amna Nawaz.
3: And I'm Jeff Bennett. On the NewsHour tonight, San Diego police respond to a fatal shooting at an Islamic center that authorities are calling a hate crime.
2: The Justice Department says it's created a $1.8 billion fund that could compensate Trump supporters who say they were mistreated by previous administrations.
3: We sit down with former FBI Director James Comey, who's been indicted for a second time.
4: Whether it's this case or something else, they're going to come after me as long as Donald Trump is obsessing about it.
2: And the U.S. restricts travel from parts of Africa hit by the Ebola outbreak that's infected at least one American and claimed more than 100 lives.

Major funding for the PBS NewsHour has been provided by the ongoing support of these individuals and institutions, and friends of the NewsHour, including Leonard and Norma Klorfine and the Judy and Peter Bloom Kovler Foundation. 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

0: As always, there's a lot more online, including a look at a former prison guard who testified today in the Epstein investigation. 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
1: And that is the NewsHour for tonight. I'm Amna Nawaz.
0: And I'm Jeff Bennett. 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
2: 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Friends of the NewsHour, including Robert S. Kaplan and Wendy J. Selden through the Raymond James Charitable Endowment Fund. 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The John D. and Catherine T. MacArthur Foundation, committed to building a more just, verdant, and peaceful world. 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
3: From AZPM News, I'm Steve Jess. The Pima County Republican Committee has filed a lawsuit in federal court to throw out Arizona election rules that the party claims violate First Amendment rights. Greg Haney reports.
4: There are strict rules regarding what can happen within 75 feet of a polling place. Now the county's Republican Party is challenging a ban on noise made outside of that perimeter, but that can still be heard within the polling place. They are also looking to get rid of a rule that bars anyone from impersonating law enforcement or wearing clothing aimed at intimidating voters. The party and a conservative-leaning organization called the Oversight Project says enforcement of those rules would be arbitrary. The state has until May 29th to respond. Judges rarely change voting procedures this close to an election. Greg Haney, Phoenix.
3: A new interchange at Cortero Farms Road and Interstate 10 could be built sooner than expected. The Regional Transportation Authority had scheduled the project for the late 2030s, but new planning documents show the work could start as early as this year. Mike Ortega is the RTA's director. He says the project is too complicated to wait.
5: We're having a lot of conversations about all the projects and how we can focus on those that are really complex and see what we can do to start them sooner.
3: The new interchange at Cortero would require a bridge over Union Pacific Railroad tracks. Marana already won a $20 million federal grant for that purpose. It would also use more than $200 million in state funding. Steve Jess, AZPM News.
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7: From WHYY in Philadelphia, I'm Terry Gross with Fresh Air. Today, growing up underground and on the run, we talk with Zaid Ayers Dorn. His mother, Bernadine Dorn, was a leader of SDS, the Student Anti-Vietnam War Group. She also led a faction that broke away and formed the Weather Underground, advocating armed resistance. Zaid's father, Bill Ayers, was also active in SDS and the Weather Underground. In a new memoir, Zaid wrestles with questions.
8: What turned somebody into a revolutionary? How did my mom go from a law student and a civil rights activist to a top 10 most wanted fugitive and a person who advocated bombing government buildings?
7: Zaid wonders, why did his parents decide to have children while they were still militants, risking imprisonment or death? And what were the consequences for Zaid? First News.
9: Live from NPR News, I'm Giles Snyder. President Trump says that the U.S. has delayed an attack on Iran because Middle Eastern allies asked him to. Trump says the attack was going to take place tomorrow, but now he's told military leaders to stand down. NPR's Deepa Shivaram has more.
10: Trump said the upcoming attack on Iran would be delayed for a few days, but also said it might never happen if Iran agrees to a deal.
11: I put it off for a little while, hopefully maybe forever, but possibly for a little while, because we've had very big discussions with Iran.
10: Qatar and the UAE both say a deal is close to happening, which is why they asked Trump to pause the planned attack. Trump says a deal will ultimately have to include Iran agreeing to not have a nuclear weapon. Deepa Shivaram, NPR News, the White House.
9: President Trump had warned that the clock was ticking for Iran to strike a deal or fighting would renew. Defense Secretary Pete Hegseth in Kentucky today, campaigning alongside the Trump-backed challenger to incumbent Thomas Massie in Kentucky's 4th Congressional District. Hegseth, already traveling to the state, and made what he stressed was a personal visit in a last-minute push for Ed Gallrein. Danny Villarreal Martinez, member station WVXU, reports.
12: Hegseth says President Trump requires a, quote, Congress full of warriors, and former U.S. Navy SEAL Ed Gallrein is the best person for the job. At a rally in Hebron, Hegseth called Thomas Massie an obstructionist.
13: President Trump does not need more people in Washington who are trying to make a point, especially from his own party. He needs people willing to help him win, to vote with him when it matters the most.
12: Massie has voted with the Republican Party on issues like voter registration and immigration enforcement, but has been outspoken against the war in Iran. He also continues to call for the release of the Epstein files. For NPR News, I'm Danny Villarreal Martinez.
9: Police in San Diego say they are investigating Monday's shooting at a mosque as a hate crime. The shooting happened at the Islamic Center of San Diego. Police say two teenage suspects opened fire, killing three men before killing themselves. The police chief says the suspects were found dead in a nearby vehicle. The Long Island Railroad is getting back on track. The operators of North America's largest commuter rail system and the unions representing workers have reached an agreement to end their three-day strike. Kevin Sexton is the National Vice President of the Brotherhood of Locomotive Engineers and Trainmen.
14: We are looking forward to our members getting back to work and doing what they do best, which is serving the region. We appreciate everybody's patience during this time.
9: Sexton did not reveal details of the deal, but he did say the union would not have agreed to it if it was not favorable. The union went on strike Saturday, forcing some 250,000 commuters to find alternatives. New York Governor Kathy Hochul says service will start back up Tuesday at noon. This is NPR. A federal judge in Oakland, California, Monday accepted a jury's ruling against Elon Musk. The jury deliberated less than 2 hours in Musk's lawsuit against OpenAI and its top executives. The jury found OpenAI not liable for having allegedly strayed from its original nonprofit mission to benefit humanity, saying Musk waited too long to file his lawsuit and missed the deadline for the statute of limitations. Musk says he will appeal. Prosecutors in Minnesota have charged the U.S. Immigration and Customs Enforcement officer with assault.
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2: From the New York Times, I'm Natalie Kitroev. This is The Daily. For the last 3 weeks, a messy, dramatic battle has played out between two of the most powerful titans of tech in the world, Elon Musk and Sam Altman. In a high-stakes lawsuit, Musk is seeking to cripple one of the leaders of the AI boom, OpenAI, and remove Altman as its chief executive. Today, as jury deliberations in the trial begin, tech reporter Mike Isaac takes us inside the courtroom drama and explains how a corporate dispute got extremely personal.

0: Monday, May 18th.
1: Mike, you made it. Thanks so much.
2: Thank you for having me.
1: So, from the beginning, everyone involved, including Musk, Altman, they agree AI is this incredibly important technology and that it's really critical that they be in charge of it as an altruistic endeavor so that, in their minds, the good guys are the stewards of this ultra-powerful thing that's coming. And the thought is Altman is going to build it and Musk is going to fund it.
2: Yeah, that's right. And, you know, the funny thing going on in this trial, too, is just sort of seeing a window into how they were talking about it over email at the time. And, like, this was when no one cared about AI and it was kind of a fringe pursuit. And they were all talking about it like the far-flung universe in which AI was going to take over the world. They were serious about it.
1: Okay. So these guys join forces. They're aligned on mission. What happens next?
2: Yeah. So Musk, who, by the way, is running multiple companies, is kind of a figure in the background who is paying the rent. He's got the checks coming in, funding this thing, while Sam Altman and Greg Brockman are trying to do the work of building the next generation AI models, right? We get to around 2017, 2018. Greg and Sam start talking about if we need to develop these models the way we want to, we are going to need a heck of a lot more money. And maybe like in the millions, tens of millions, billions even, like long before the insane sums we know we're spending now. But they start saying this not-for-profit model, the way we have it structured, may not work entirely.
1: They're basically realizing this is going to be super resource intensive and a nonprofit isn't going to get us where we need to be to build the thing we need to build.
2: Yeah, that's exactly right. And so what we started seeing come out in the trial is emails between Sam Altman and Greg Brockman trying to figure out just exactly how they could change this nonprofit structure into something that could help them get the money they needed.
1: And so what do they do?
2: So there's this sort of like interesting Cold War battle brewing between Sam and Elon and other folks involved. They're exchanging these increasingly terse and tense emails with one another. And Musk is worried that he's essentially losing his grasp on this nonprofit company. And so he has this idea of moving OpenAI inside of Tesla to say, hey, we can incubate it in here. This is where we can build AI. Altman bucks at that idea and things basically fall apart. And so at that point, Elon says, look, I'm out. Go with God. Good luck. I'm doing my own thing. He's just like tired of it. And you have to understand too, AI development at the time was not what it is now. It wasn't like him saying, I don't care about the hottest technology ever. Like this thing was costing him money and it was making him frustrated. And he was arguing with them on a thing that he didn't know if it would ever work.
1: Right. And for OpenAI, does that mean that the Elon money spigot then turns off? Practically, what's the consequence for them?

0: I mean, it's funny. He actually does continue to pay rent on their offices for a few more months, which is nice of him, I guess. But Sam and Greg start talking to Microsoft, the king of software from forever. They've been doing a bunch of AI spending for a long time. They realize that Google is very far ahead of them in AI. And so Microsoft's Satya Nadella, the CEO, says, hey, do we need to get on this AI train? Should we be funding this research in OpenAI? That's sort of the deal they start arranging. And, you know, Sam and Greg negotiate this thing where Microsoft will now be the backer of incubating AI research inside of OpenAI. And Microsoft promises OpenAI $1 billion. And it's important there because the amount of money that Elon Musk spent on this was $38 million, which
1: it's a lot to me.
0: Certainly, yeah, it's more than I made.
1: Right. But in the grand scheme of things,
0: it's nothing compared to how much Microsoft and others would eventually put into this.
1: Okay. So the split at this point doesn't sound that acrimonious. So then how does it get to the point where Musk is now suing them for $150 billion?
0: OpenAI almost unceremoniously releases ChatGPT in 2022, their chatbot that they didn't really think was a big deal at the time, but they put it out in the world. And then the thing goes crazy. Like, it literally becomes the most downloaded app of all time overnight. It also wakes up every big company in the Valley saying, okay, time to invest enormous amounts of money in this. And Microsoft decides to really step it up and invest $10 billion in OpenAI.
1: Whoa.
0: Which is a lot of money. The one person who doesn't like this when they hear about it is Elon Musk.
1: Why?
0: So if you're Elon Musk and you're thinking, okay, I left this AI startup that I founded, co-founded as a nonprofit, and now all of a sudden this thing sure seems like it's taking on the characteristics of a for-profit company with a significant amount of investment, I'm not happy. And so he fires off this message to Sam Altman, just being like, dude, what are you doing? This feels like a bait and switch. And he starts building xAI, which is his own version of developing the next generation AI models. He wants to essentially compete with what OpenAI is doing.
1: Just curious, was Musk's AI project a nonprofit?
0: Funny you asked that, actually. It was not a nonprofit. This is a for-profit company. And you're getting at something which I think is really key to the case. Sam Altman and Elon Musk are both accusing each other of being hypocritical in what they're doing, you know? I think this case is basically like deciding which billionaire you believe.
1: We'll be right back.
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0: This is The Daily. I'm Natalie Kitroev. Back to my conversation with Mike Isaac about the messy, dramatic courtroom battle between Elon Musk and Sam Altman. Mike, you're telling us this whole trial hinges on how credible members of the jury find these two tech titans, which billionaire they believe. So let's get into the stories that these billionaires told about themselves in their testimonies, which I understand were quite explosive. Let's start with Musk.
1: Here's something you should probably think about leading up to the trial. There was actually some difficulty in finding a jury that wasn't biased against Musk for a little while because of...
0: No.
1: You might be surprised, but because of his recent political activities, because he was willing to be very vocal about his politics online, he's aligned with President Trump in a lot of ways. And one way that Musk started off his testimony and his lawyer started questioning them is to go back to that era we were talking about where people still revered Elon Musk. He created PayPal. He co-created Tesla and SpaceX. And they tried to paint him as this serial entrepreneur, dreamer guy who just wants to do things that are good for the world and good for humanity.
0: Do you think that worked?
1: Jury trials like this are always a crapshoot. You really don't know if people are going to buy it or not. I think it was probably smart for them to kind of at least lay that groundwork. And this is where Elon Musk was when he was building OpenAI.
0: And what was he like on the stand?
1: Musk has like all these interesting mannerisms. You know, he tends to mutter and ramble, but in a occasionally self-effacing and even charming way, if you can believe that. He talks about these big grand things, you know, oh, I want to go to Mars. I want to save humanity. And it's very interesting.
0: Fundamentally, Musk's argument in the case is that Altman deceived him. Did he come off as genuinely hurt?
1: Yeah, so there was a very clear line that Musk and his attorneys sort of went over and over, which was they're trying to steal a charity. And if you allow OpenAI to get away with this, no charity will ever be safe in the future is basically how he positioned it. And I think that was just sort of laying the groundwork for little old me. I'm this billionaire who also wants to save humanity and do it altruistically without any sort of hint of profit, while my counterpart sitting across from me over there is this Machiavellian guy who, once he got the whiff of money from this endeavor, decided to change the whole thing and pull the rug out from under me. But I think the most memorable part was upon cross-examination from OpenAI's attorneys. That's when Elon Musk, the fighter, let the fireworks out, essentially.
0: Tell me what happened.
1: Yeah, so the way that OpenAI's attorneys come at Musk is, I think, a way that Musk probably doesn't get spoken to that often. He starts getting prodded by cross-examination and questions insinuating that he's being untruthful or hypocritical or contradictory. And the humble sort of aw shucks entrepreneurial Musk from before starts melting away. And we get Musk, the pugilist, right? He starts getting snippy and saying, you're being disingenuous. You're not telling the truth. The questions you're asking me are not yes or no questions. And when he was getting these little clapbacks in, let's say, there were guys around me who were clearly there to view Musk, and they would do little fist pumps or laugh at like Musk's jokes or snippiness, and the gallery was sort of popping off. It was a trip. That was the thing. It was sort of like people wanted the Elon show and they got it. And it was one of these moments for the OpenAI lawyers to show, hey, look, this is how Elon Musk can get when he doesn't get his way, essentially.
0: Okay, what about Sam Altman? What was the Altman show?
1: Yeah, so how do I put this? I wouldn't call him like classically charismatic.
0: Sure.
1: But I think he has a type of charisma that actually works for him. He's more soft-spoken. He was leaning into this sort of like, I'm an entrepreneur who cares about the world. Clearly not as famous as Elon Musk, but I came from humble beginnings and I built startups. I worked in Silicon Valley with other optimistic entrepreneurs and it worked for him. You know, he tried to talk about his passion for tech and for building things and this idea of getting into the technology industry to make a positive difference in the world.
0: And how did Musk's lawyers try to poke holes in that image?
1: So this is where things get super gnarly for Altman. There has been piece after piece of the image of Sam Altman being chipped away in public. A lot of this started when he was briefly fired from his job from the board of directors and then reinstated, which the reason he was fired was because he was, quote unquote, not consistently candid with the executives at the company. Hmm. There have been articles about him being duplicitous, telling people one thing and then telling people completely opposite things 5 minutes later. I mean, if this is any indication, literally the first question out of Elon Musk's counsel's mouth was, are you trustworthy?
0: Wow. Thrown down the gauntlet.
1: And I think he said, like, I think so. Like, yeah, I would like to believe so. And then immediately Elon's lawyers were like, oh, you think so? You're not immediately trustworthy? Are you not trustworthy? Like, it was brutal. And it was very much just a parade of, here are all the ways we think you're a bald-faced liar in every aspect of your life.
0: Just over and over and over again, you're saying.
1: Yeah, yeah. Like the picture that Musk's counsel was trying to paint was essentially, this guy is not building AI for the right reasons. Elon Musk is, and Sam Altman is not.
0: What's Altman's demeanor as these accusations are being presented to him?
1: He tried to sort of be humble and say, I think I'm trustworthy. And then slowly, over the course of hours of questioning, started to push back and started being a little more forceful in his pushback.
0: It's interesting how personal this all sounds. Like you said, this trial feels very much about the characters of these two men. It's ostensibly about whether this company that was a nonprofit betrayed its original mission, but at a really fundamental sense, it seems to be about who these people are at their core.
1: Yeah, totally. And I really think that's part of the point of why we've been getting into all these old emails and muckraking. It's because a lot of this trial feels kind of vibes-based at this point. You have to remember, this is a jury of 9 people who are essentially trying to figure out kind of which side they trust more.
0: Right.
1: Is it Elon Musk telling the truth? Is it Sam Altman?
0: Mike, you obviously can't say all that much about the jury, but I have to ask, who do you think came out on top in the war to prove to these 9 people that they are the more credible one?
1: No, totally. I mean, well, can I just tell you, as I was reporting this trial, and I would get random messages from people who are trying to bet on the outcome of this trial on Kalshi and Polymarket.
0: Okay, which, that's not why I'm asking.
1: Which just... I was going to say, so I'm not telling you if that's the case. But no, also, I did not respond to any of them. But it's too hard to tell, you know? And there's still a bunch of stuff that has to happen before we even get to a real outcome. The jury has to deliberate on the verdict itself. The judge has to decide what remedies are, depending on who wins. And I am sure there's going to be appeals after whatever decision comes.
0: So, Mike, setting aside who may win, what do you think the effect of this case will be? Does it heighten the sense that people might have, the skepticism that people might have over the leaders of this hugely important industry?
1: I mean, we're in this weird moment in Silicon Valley where everyone in AI realizes how much the average person isn't as enamored with it as they are, you know?
0: Right.
1: Technologists see is this is how we can do things faster and better, and these jobs are going to go away, but in service of something bigger and better. And what the average person hears out in the rest of the world is, you're going to take my jobs and you're going to, you know, be richer than God, and I'm going to be left with the scraps. Why would I see anything good in this, you know? And sure, they can say all day long that they want to get back to building, and I'm sure that they do, but also this is part of the game, man. This is how they chip away at each other in this incredibly intense competitive arena around racing to build AI. Look, Silicon Valley has always been a competitive place, but I was actually talking to my editor the other day and she was saying, I don't think I've ever seen it this crazy the entire time I've been reporting out here. And I agree with her. You know, like there's something different about how people are competing in this AI race. You know, it's not just raising millions of dollars. It's tens of billions, hundreds of billions of dollars at stake. It's looking at your competitors and dragging their name and reputation through the mud any way you can. It's getting as much competitive intelligence on each other so you can throw it into a lawsuit or get some like nasty character assassination out there into the public. It's doing whatever you can to keep other people from investing your competitors.
0: And you have Molotov cocktails being thrown at Sam Altman's house, for example. I mean, the public feeling about it is heightened too.
1: I think that's the other part of it. You know, like there's the money part. Musk is asking for a lot. He wants $150 billion with a B dollars in damages. And there are people who believe this is actually existential. You know, actually, the stakes are not just, I'm going to have the next cool company. It's what happens to the human race if we fail.
0: Well, Mike, thanks so much. We really appreciate it.
1: Thank you for having me.
0: On Monday, after deliberating for under 2 hours, the jury in the case ruled unanimously against Elon Musk's claims against OpenAI, meaning that OpenAI and Sam Altman weren't liable for any damages. The jury found that Musk's lawsuit fell outside the 3-year statute of limitations in the case. Musk filed the suit in 2024, and the jury found that he'd been aware of the company's structure as early as 2021.
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4: 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Good evening. I'm John Weaver. 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
6: In Los Angeles, I'm Kai Rizdahl. It is Monday today. This one is the 18th day of May. Good as it always is to have you along, everybody. Our dollar discussion in just a minute, but retail earnings are the macroeconomic metric of the week. We are going to get, in no particular order, Walmart, Target, TJ Maxx, Home Depot, Lowe's, and a bunch of others telling us how their first quarters went. As you know, the markets have been on a tear, and investors are pretty pleased, but consumers, in addition to their usual crankiness, are actually showing some signs of economic strain. So Marketplace's Kristen Schwab gets us going today with what those earnings calls might be able to tell us.
7: There's been a phrase economists, analysts, and companies have used to describe consumers month after month, and at this point, year after year.
8: Resilient, but still choiceful.
7: Mari Shore is a retail analyst at Columbia Threadneedle Investments.
8: And I think that those words are still going to be used to describe the consumer.
7: She says, big picture, consumers are still spending, but look closer, and it's mostly just the more moneyed Americans keeping retail sales strong.
8: So when we look at the high-level economic data, a lot of that is reflecting strength at the high end and not necessarily across the income spectrum.
7: It's why even a stellar earnings season doesn't necessarily equal a strong consumer economy. Sonia Lipinski is a managing director of the retail practice at Alex Partners.
9: When we say they're still spending, it's a pretty macro view that I think gets blended across a lot of things and kind of just suppresses some noise.
7: The noise is where the real information is right now. What will companies say about the spending categories people are pulling back on? What types of stores are consumers shopping at?
9: If consumers are really stretched, they're going to buy the necessities and they're going to go where they think they can get the best deal.
7: But these first quarter earnings might not give us the full economic picture. It covers some time before the war started, and it includes tax season. Returns this year were, on average, 10% higher. It's why Mark Zandi, chief economist at Moody's Analytics, will pay attention to what retailers say about future pricing.
10: You know, what kind of pricing power retailers have? Again, can they pass through? Are they passing through?
7: As in passing through higher costs if companies think consumers can handle paying more. Because he says from ongoing inflation to higher borrowing rates to gas prices, lower income consumers might not have much more room to keep spending.
10: I mean, they're hanging tough. They're hanging in there. Those tax cuts really bought them some time, but they're running out of time.
7: Zandi says if the economy keeps on the path it's on, we could see a shift from consumers in the coming months or even weeks. I'm Kristen Schwab for Marketplace.
6: Wall Street today, a funny thing happened on the way to the close. Stocks were down, oil was up, bond yields were up, and then the White House got interested. President Trump put off his new threatened attacks on Iran. Wasn't enough to turn things around, but he did stop the slide. We will have the details when we do the numbers.

The U.S. dollar is the overwhelmingly dominant global reserve currency. More than half of the foreign currency reserves sitting in central banks around the world are in U.S. dollars. It is just really hard to overstate the role that the dollar plays in the global economy. But why? The more history aware among you will, of course, think of the financial system that was built in large part by the United States after the Second World War. And you're right, it is part history, but it's also part policy and part, stay with me now,

You know that song you heard on Marketplace, the one you really liked? It's an earworm, isn't it? Don't you wish you knew what it was? We've got the whole list of the music we play on the show at our website, marketplace.org/music.

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1: This is Marketplace. I'm Kai Rizdal. 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Spoiler alert, builders are a teensy bit more confident, but still pretty dejected. Marketplace's Carla Javier got back on the phone with some of the realtors she's been talking to hear how things are going in their local markets.
2: Builders' expectations of current sales conditions, sales expectations, and potential buyer traffic ticked up a few points in May after dropping in April, according to the National Home Builders Association. In Bellevue, just across Lake Washington from Seattle, Michael Urbino with Team Foster at Compass says he follows national numbers like these, but it's been a tough market for the builders he works with. There isn't a lot of land to expand into, and material and labor costs are high.
3: All at the same time, the buyers are, I think, finally saying, and they have been saying for a couple of years, that these prices are just getting too high, combined with the high property taxes, high insurance costs, and high interest rates.
2: He says builders are squeezed and are rethinking what they can afford to build, if they can build at all, which may mean smaller projects.
3: Anything that's not out of the ground yet, at this moment, it's likely we're going to be redrawing it for a future economy that maybe is, you know, the prices are lower than where they have been.
2: Over in Miami, Joanna Jimenez of the Opus Group at Compass says most of the transactions her team works on are resales of existing homes. And she's noticed that two different markets are emerging.
4: In neighborhoods where buyers are heavily reliant on financing, we are seeing they are taking longer to make decisions. They're touring more properties. They're very price sensitive. So a lot of those buyers are asking for credits to help offset like the higher borrowing costs.
2: Jimenez says in the other market, where a significant number of the transactions are in cash, buyers are moving much faster. She says it's good to be aware of what's happening across the country, but she's focused on the local picture.
4: What are the cash sales share in your zip code? How many months of inventory do we have? What is the median sales price? Did it go up? Is it going down?
2: Because she says it's these hyper-local numbers that help the most when navigating the market with her buyers and sellers. I'm Carla Javier from Marketplace.

There are those who sing the praises of artificial intelligence, of all the incredible things it can or will be able to do. And then there are those who are anticipating all the harm it can do. There's the whole Mythos thing, the latest model from Anthropic, which the company very publicly has declined to release to the public because of worries it could be a super hacking tool in the wrong hands. But even before Mythos, AI was already helping bad guys automate bigger and faster and more sophisticated attacks. FBI data shows cybercrime losses in the United States were up more than 25% last year. Yes, AI is being used to defend cyber systems, but a lot of organizations have been chronically underinvested in security, and industry groups have long pointed to a shortage of people with

0: the skills needed to defend against all that hacking. And to top it all off, as Marketplace's Megan McCarty Carino reports, a lot of job seekers trying to break into that field are hitting a firewall.
1: Megan Osteen has wanted to work in tech pretty much forever.
2: My dad, he was a software engineer, and I just remember like a lot of my childhood, I would sit in his office with him and he would explain to me what he was doing, like how it worked.
1: Life sort of got in the way of her plans. She left college when she became a mom and grabbed the work she could, most recently as a behavioral therapist for kids with autism. When her dad died a few years ago, she decided it was time to make a career leap, and she kept hearing cybersecurity was the way to go.
2: Because of the projected job growth and the demand within the field, it seemed promising.
1: She took online courses and in February earned her first cybersecurity certification. She's been looking for jobs, but not finding many opportunities.
2: I'm trying to find ways to keep pushing forward and not get stuck in the mud, but it has been truly very difficult. I just feel like it was false advertisement.
1: Cybersecurity jobs have been the focus of a decades-long workforce development push. Learn to code, but with the urgency of a national security imperative. It spawned a cottage industry of federal and state programs, for-profit boot camps, certifications, and online career coaches like Evan Lutz.
3: The thing that initially gave me rise on social media is that I can speak very quickly with concise ideas.
1: He's not joking.
3: If you want to start your cybersecurity career in 90 days, make $90,000 a year, the first thing you're going to need are certifications. We're going to go with Network
1: Lutz
3: Plus.
1: Lutz quit his job teaching high school math in 2019 to get into cyber and now advises others on his roadmap for success.
3: I've never seen this fail in the U.S. and it works every time.
1: Which at the time was true. Through the early 2020s, Lutz says, demand seemed insatiable. Interest rates were near zero, tech was booming, and workers were in short supply coming out of the pandemic.
3: You could literally have a security plus IT certifications in a month or two and no experience and get a job making $60,000 a year.
1: But workers weren't the only ones who got the message, says Joseph Fuller at Harvard Business School.
4: If you are an innovative company, you're looking out there and saying, you know what's worth a lot of money? Tools that mean companies don't have to hire so many cyber techs because they're hard to get and they're expensive.
1: AI is increasingly taking over the routine tasks that junior workers once handled, like monitoring systems for anomalies and deciding which ones to prioritize for response.
4: And you're going to see that again and again and again.
1: Anywhere, the labor market is signaling high demand. It makes it nearly impossible for workers to plan for a secure future, says Lisa Countryman-Kiros at JVS, a job training nonprofit in the San Francisco Bay Area.
5: There's almost a generation of people for whom the rug has been pulled out from under them.
1: When entry-level IT jobs started drying up, JVS pivoted to cybersecurity training last year. But Countryman-Kiros says employers seem to be hiring for senior roles, people with the experience to be the boss of AI. The market is tough for people starting out, and she's not sure if they'll continue the program.
5: We are focused on moving people from poverty to the middle class. And, you know, there have been for decades really a declining number of opportunities that allow you to do that.
1: Job seeker Megan Osteen says she might have to go back to her old job in behavioral therapy while she plans for her next steps.
2: There's a lot of weight on it, financial weight, especially because I am a single mom and I did, you know, pause my career, pause everything in order to pursue this. I want to, you know, prove that I can do it to like my dad, you know, and there's a lot of weight on it.
1: In the meantime, she's putting her skills to practical use. She used AI to build a system that flags job scam phishing messages, which she's been getting a lot of during her search. I'm Megan McCarty-Carino for Marketplace.

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1: This final note on the way out, I don't think we've touched on energy at all today, so there is this. More evidence, if you needed it, which regular listeners to this program do not, that oil trades in a global market. Saw it in the Wall Street Journal today that late last month, the United States was exporting 14.2 million barrels of crude and crude derivatives every single day. As the journal points out, before the president's war with Iran, that was basically one out of every seven barrels consumed on the entire planet. Amir Babawi, Caitlin Esch, John Gordon Oyakar, Steve Mullis, and Stephanie Seek are the Marketplace editing staff. Kelly Silvera is the news director. And I'm Kai Rizdal. We will see you tomorrow, everybody.

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1: Thanks for spending time this morning with NPR 89.1. 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Concerts are open to the public. More information is at tucsonpops.org. Take a closer look at the mental health consequences of climate change during Weathering the Storm, Climate Change and Mental Health, airing tomorrow at 2 p.m. here on NPR 89.1. Severe storms and wildfires can lead to housing instability. Air pollution and dirty water have been tied to respiratory illnesses and cardiovascular diseases. And a growing number of psychological research reveals that climate change is both harming our mental health and triggering new disorders. Hear about the human costs of climate change during Weathering the Storm, Climate Change and Mental Health. 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
4: Good morning, me Martinez. San Antonio Spurs superstar Victor Wembanyama is nicknamed the Alien because he's 7'4 with out-of-this-world talent. The name also fits because of how much he loves sci-fi books. So the San Antonio Public Library has a Read Like Wemby display, which includes books he's been seen carrying around. Wemby just had 41 points and 24 rebounds to lead the Spurs to a playoff win over the defending champion Thunder, so it looks like he has plenty of time to read lots of scouting reports. It's Morning Edition.
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6: From the AZPM Newsroom, I'm Gabe Stultz. The University of Arizona saw about 5,000 graduates celebrate their earned degrees last week. Ellen Boyd caught up with one architecture graduate whose journey to this moment wasn't a straight line.
7: Among the hundreds of students crossing the stage at the College of Architecture is Francisco Sasueta, whose roots are traced to both the Valley and in Hermosillo, Mexico.
8: I am not your typical student. I am an older student that transferred from Glendale Community College. I'm 33. I started my architecture education in Mexico, actually, and it was the normal path. I was 18, recently graduated as a high school student. Things didn't work out. When I was 21 is when I came back to Phoenix. I wasn't sure if I wanted to be an architect again. I was not in love with the career anymore.
7: A mentor at the Glendale College pushed him back toward his creative roots. But in Tucson, he wasn't just a student. He was a husband and a new father. Taking on architecture classes meant close collaboration, communication, and support from his wife.
8: It was just a conversation of like, this is what I want to do. This is my dream. And we agreed on a 5-year commitment with the school. So my first kid, she was born while I was in foundation. So my first year of architecture, we had this spreadsheet of all of our things to do, all of our schedules, and then pretty much organized like in the mornings, I'll be in school and then she'll be with the baby. And then
7: Professor Claire Robinson is chair of the Bachelor of Architecture program. She watched Sasueta navigate these demands.
9: So Francisco must be an incredible juggler. I know he has a family. I've met his family. They're wonderful. I'm going to assume there were moments it was really hard and stressful.
7: Those moments came often, particularly in his third year in the five-year program, when his family also had to overcome health issues.
8: Architecture school is sometimes referenced as a pressure cooker. And on top of that, you sprinkle a whole family and a part-time job and all that stuff. So
7: Zasweta says he originally came to architecture for what he would now call selfish reasons, a desire to bring his ideas into the physical world. After learning from more practicing architects, Zasweta learned that architecture is also a way to shape how people live, gather, and experience their environment. His final capstone project focuses on what he calls knowledge deserts.
9: Francisco was asking questions about knowledge. He imagined that knowledge was a kind of power and that we had knowledge deserts amidst us.
7: Zasweta says he chose to study libraries because he sees them as one of the few public spaces that people can enter for free. He describes them as a public luxury.
8: I was able to push the design forward for a library that allows communities to grow and not only experience the ability to read a book or access technology, but also spaces that allow them to learn in the ways that they feel more comfortable.
7: His capstone proposal explores his dream library in Altar, Mexico. It incorporates local materials, and it provides refuge where people can learn. Zasweta explains he and his wife share a belief in learning, which is what helped guide him through hardship, and it continues to inspire his work.
8: The University of Arizona and CAPLA have become a second chance in my life. For anybody that has doubts about starting over or going back to school, just trust yourself. If you have that gut feeling that you want to do something, you should give it a try.
7: And that belief continues to inspire his work. Now, he's already looking forward to his next milestone, completing the 6 exams required to be a licensed architect. L.M. Boyd, AZPM News.
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1: 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Checking on Tucson area traffic at 10 minutes before 7. In Marana, there's a crash on eastbound I-10's frontage road at Ina Road. Construction continues for the next few weeks on Park Avenue. The northbound side is closed in between 36th Street and 22nd Street. And construction continues for the next several weeks on Golf Links Road. You can expect delays in both directions between Camino Seco and Pantano Parkway. Domestic abuse is a complex issue that affects 1 in 7 men and 1 in 4 women. 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Tonight's program includes Mozart's Sinfonia Concertante and Tchaikovsky's Meditation from a Souvenir of a Beloved Place. 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
13: 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I'm A. Martinez.
14: And I'm Leila Fadel. Palestinians call it the Nakba, Arabic for catastrophe. Israelis call it their war of independence. But 78 years after the creation of Israel, Palestinians say their mass expulsion, flight, and killings have continued. NPR's Anas Baba in Gaza spoke with a man who survived it all.
15: Ibn Palestine, Abu Palestini, Ammi Palestinia, Kul Hayati Palestinian, Asr Palestini.
16: Atiyah Al-Tibi has 8 children and nearly 100 grandchildren and great grandchildren. He says he is a Palestinian, the son of Palestinians, and that his entire life has been defined by this. At 90, he is one of the oldest living people in Gaza. He is a Palestinian, the son of Palestinians, and that his entire life has been defined by this. At 90, He is one of the oldest living people in Gaza today. But he says, this is hardly a life.
15: If you

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1: And this is NPR 89.1. Thanks for making us part of your day. The University of Arizona saw about 5,000 graduates celebrate their earned degrees last week. Coming up, hear from an architecture graduate whose journey to this moment brought him through multiple cities, across borders, and into fatherhood. AZPM's Ellen Boyd has more coming up here on NPR 89.1. 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They spoke with Nicole Cox and Linda O'Brien about their new book, Planet Money, A Guide to the Economic Forces That Shape Your Life. 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We can expect increasing clouds and a breezy afternoon with a high of 92. Gusty winds especially possible in Bisbee, where the high will be 81 today. 75 right now in Oro Valley, 70 degrees in Sierra Vista.
2: 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Next time, here and now.
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4: Good morning, me Martinez. San Antonio Spurs superstar Victor Wembanyama is nicknamed the Alien because he's 7'4 with out-of-this-world talent. The name also fits because of how much he loves sci-fi books. So the San Antonio Public Library has a Read Like Wemby display, which includes books he's been seen carrying around. Wemby just had 41 points and 24 rebounds to lead the Spurs to a playoff win over defending champion Thunder, so it looks like he has plenty of time to read lots of scouting reports. It's Morning Edition.
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6: From the AZPM Newsroom, I'm Gabe Stultz. The University of Arizona saw about 5,000 graduates celebrate their earned degrees last week. Ellen Boyd caught up with one architecture graduate whose journey to this moment wasn't a straight line.
7: Among the hundreds of students crossing the stage at the College of Architecture is Francisco Sasueta, whose roots are traced to both the Valley and in Hermosillo, Mexico.
8: I am not your typical student. I am an older student that transferred from Glendale Community College. I'm 33. I started my architecture education in Mexico, actually, and it was the normal path. I was 18, recently graduated as a high school student. Things didn't work out. When I was 21 is when I came back to Phoenix. I wasn't sure if I wanted to be an architect again. I was not in love with a career anymore.
7: A mentor at the Glendale College pushed him back toward his creative roots. But in Tucson, he wasn't just a student. He was a husband and a new father. Taking on architecture classes meant close collaboration, communication, and support from his wife.
8: It was just a conversation of like, this is what I want to do. This is my dream. And we agreed on a 5-year commitment with the school. So my first kid, she was born while I was in foundation. So my first year of architecture, we had this spreadsheet of all of our things to do, all of our schedules, and then pretty much organized like in the mornings, I'll be in school and then she'll be with the baby. And then
7: Professor Claire Robinson is chair of the Bachelor of Architecture program. She watched Sasueta navigate these demands.
9: So Francisco must be an incredible juggler. I know he has a family. I've met his family. They're wonderful. I'm going to assume there were moments it was really hard and stressful.
7: Those moments came often, particularly in his third year in the five-year program, when his family also had to overcome health issues.
8: Architecture school is sometimes referenced as a pressure cooker. And on top of that, you sprinkle a whole family and a part-time job and all that stuff. So
7: Zasweta says he originally came to architecture for what he would now call selfish reasons, a desire to bring his ideas into the physical world. After learning from more practicing architects, Zasweta learned that architecture is also a way to shape how people live, gather, and experience their environment. His final capstone project focuses on what he calls knowledge deserts.
9: Francisco was asking questions about knowledge. He imagined that knowledge was a kind of power and that we had knowledge deserts amidst us.
7: Zasweta says he chose to study libraries because he sees them as one of the few public spaces that people can enter for free. He describes them as a public luxury.
8: I was able to push the design forward for a library that allows communities to grow and not only experience the ability to read a book or access technology, but also spaces that allow them to learn in the ways that they feel more comfortable.
7: His capstone proposal explores his dream library in Altar, Mexico. It incorporates local materials, and it provides refuge where people can learn. Zasweta explains he and his wife share a belief in learning, which is what helped guide him through hardship, and it continues to inspire his work.
8: The University of Arizona and CAPLA have become a second chance in my life. For anybody that has doubts about starting over or going back to school, just trust yourself. If you have that gut feeling that you want to do something, you should give it a try.
7: And that belief continues to inspire his work. Now, he's already looking forward to his next milestone, completing the 6 exams required to be a licensed architect. L.M. Boyd, AZPM News.
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1: 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It's 10 minutes before 9. Checking on Tucson area traffic, there's a road hazard reported in Marana on Dove Mountain Boulevard near Moore Road. In Oro Valley, a report of a road hazard on Rancho Vistoso Boulevard near Del Webb Boulevard. And ongoing construction continuing on northbound Park Avenue. That's closed in between 36th Street and 22nd Street. 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Tucson can expect a high of 92 today, with gusty winds possible in the afternoon.
4: 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I'm Amy Martinez.
13: And I'm Leila Fadel. Palestinians call it the Nakba, Arabic for catastrophe. Israelis call it their war of independence. But 78 years after the creation of Israel, Palestinians say their mass expulsion, flight, and killings have continued. NPR's Anas Baba in Gaza spoke with a man who survived it all.
14: Atiyah Al-Tibi has 8 children and nearly 100 grandchildren and great-grandchildren. He says he is a Palestinian, the son of Palestinians, and that his entire life has been defined by this. At 90, he is one of the oldest living people in Gaza today. But he says this is hardly a life.
15: دهنا ميتين ودهنا صايبين يعني مش عايشين في الحياة الحياة هذه راحت لنا.
14: He says, at this moment, we are neither dead nor alive. That life has been taken from us. NPR met Al-Tibi in a tent in Gaza City with a single wooden bed. His home was destroyed in an Israeli airstrike. He survived the bombings and starvation. But he was injured and hospitals lacked supplies. Doctors had to amputate him at the knee. But Al-Tibi remembers bitter days before the conflict began nearly 80 years ago. At 12 years old, everything changed. Word spread of raids and killing in Palestinian villages that year of
15: 1948.
14: His family, like hundreds of thousands of other Palestinians, fled their village to Gaza. An Israeli drone buzzes overhead as the 90-year-old says he hasn't felt safe his entire life since.
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0: 1A is coming up next here on AZPM's KUAZ 1550 Tucson, KUAZ FM at HD 89.1 Tucson, KUAT FM HD 2 Tucson, KUAS FM at HD 88.9 Sierra Vista, and KUAE FM 91.7 Safford, a community service of the University of Arizona. 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We can expect increasing clouds this afternoon with a high of 92. Gusty winds are possible in Bisbee where the high will be 81. It's 9 o'clock.
1: One nation under God signifies a country unified in its belief in a higher power. But what happens when that belief becomes divisive and exclusionary? From WAMU and NPR in Washington, this is 1A. Budu. Today on 1A, the White House this weekend organized a day-long event billed as a prayer and praise gathering to rededicate the country to God. 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And if some say we're a Christian nation, what does that mean for Americans who aren't? And what did our founding fathers intend when they set this all up? 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Email us at 1a@wamu.org with your questions. That's all coming up after the news.
2: Live from NPR News, I'm Lakshmi Singh. Acting Attorney General Todd Blanche is not ruling out the possibility that rioters who believe they were wrongfully prosecuted over the 2021 insurrection at the U.S. Capitol might get paid from a more than $1.7 billion fund. The Justice Department sparked concerns among members of Congress that setting up a fund to resolve President Trump's multi-billion dollar lawsuit against the IRS would amount to a taxpayer-funded payout to Trump's friends. At a budget hearing today, Blanche told Republican Senator Susan Collins of Maine the fund is structurally similar to an Obama-era fund designed to compensate Native American farmers who allege they were victims of racial discrimination.
3: It is true that this is unusual. That is true. But it is not unprecedented. And it was done to address something that had never happened again either. So there is an unprecedented nature of what we did yesterday in response to years and years of weaponization, just to correct a few things.
2: Democratic Senator Chris Van Hollen of Maryland says the fund is, quote, pure theft of public funds. The death toll from the ongoing Ebola outbreak in the Democratic Republic of Congo has risen to 131, according to local health authorities. NPR's Jonathan Lambert reports more than 500 people are suspected to be sick because of the outbreak.
4: On Tuesday, the head of the World Health Organization said he is deeply concerned about the scale and speed of this outbreak. A rarer species of the Ebola virus, called Bundibuyo, is behind it. Standard field tests often miss this virus, and it's likely that it's been spreading in the region for weeks under the radar. At least one American, a doctor who is working in DRC, tested positive and is experiencing symptoms. The risk to the U.S., however, is low, as Ebola doesn't spread as easily as an airborne disease like COVID. But the risk to Central Africa is high. Because it's a rarer species, there are no approved treatments or vaccines for the virus that's spreading. Jonathan Lambert, NPR News.
2: President Trump's discount website for prescription drugs called TrumpRx is getting an update. The site will now include hundreds of generic drugs. Here's NPR's Sydney Lepkin.
5: TrumpRx has added 602 generic drugs. That's in addition to the brand name drugs available to cash-paying patients at a discount. The site offers what it calls presidential deals on brand name drugs that range from 10% off for GSK's antiviral inhaler Relenza to up to 93% off for Novartis's multiple sclerosis pill Mayzent. Users can print coupons to use at a pharmacy or follow links to drug company websites to purchase medication. TrumpRx also includes generic drugs at what it calls standard prices. It directs users toward discount sites like Amazon and Cost Plus Drugs. President Trump says more than 10 million people have visited TrumpRx.gov. Sydney Lupkin, NPR News.
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6: From the AZPM Newsroom, I'm Gabe Stultz. The Justice Department says it filed immigration-related charges against nearly 300 people across Arizona during the week between May 9th and May 15th. A DOJ news release says most of those people face charges for entering or re-entering the country without authorization. That data reflects a continuing trend. During the previous week, federal officials filed 217 immigration charges in Arizona and an additional 288 charges the week before that. Since the start of 2026, federal officials have filed immigration-related charges against thousands of people statewide. The DOJ says the cases are part of Operation Take Back America, a Trump administration initiative that prioritizes immigration-related offenses. After last year's devastating wildfire, the north rim of the Grand Canyon is back open. The Dragon Bravo fire burned about 145,000 acres and destroyed nearly half of all structures on the north rim. While some trails, viewpoints, and businesses are now open, visitors may need to manage their expectations. Melinda Rush Marshall, manager of the Jacob Lake Inn, says it's hard to miss the signs of last year's burning. She says there's going to be fire damage, which is hard for some people to see, but what they're going to experience is seeing all the range of fire from high to low intensity. All paved roadways within the park have reopened. The entire North Kaibab Trail has reopened to foot traffic as well. The National Park Service said hikers should expect temporary trail closures or delays while crews continue to repair the trail. Post-fire hazards and weather events could result in additional closures. The National Park Service is posting updates about the North Rim reopenings on its website. I'm Gabe Stultz, AZPM News.
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2: 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It's 1 minute before 10. Stay with us for another hour of 1A coming up next. I'm Michael Dauphiné. Thanks for joining us. John Weaver's your local host coming up here on AZPM's KUAZ 1550 Tucson. 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
2: It's All Things Considered this afternoon at 4 here on NPR 89.1. The Trump administration announced a new Justice Department fund of more than $1.7 billion to compensate people it says were harmed by weaponization under the Biden administration. Critics call it a political slush fund that could benefit Trump allies, including January 6th defendants. After the news on Here and Now, Indira Lakshmanan will talk with Richard Painter about that fund. Also ahead next hour, how Cuba's communist government is coping with a lack of fuel because of a U.S. blockade and reports of a U.S. indictment of former President Raul Castro. Scott Tong will speak with Christiana Mesquita. Stay with NPR 89.1. 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It's 11 o'clock.
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5: 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Coming up, a new compensation fund will require taxpayers to pay

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1: I'm Scott Tong. Comedian Ben Palmer has gone viral by posing as a tip line operator for people to report their neighbors to ICE.
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4: That's tomorrow's Here and Now, starting at 11 on NPR 89.1. The U.S. Department of Justice says it is creating a nearly $1.8 billion fund to compensate Trump allies who say they were unfairly targeted or wrongly investigated by previous administrations. This fund is part of a settlement with President Trump to drop his $10 billion lawsuit against the IRS over a leak of his tax return information. After the news on Here and Now, Barbara McQuaid will bring us the latest. Stay with NPR 89.1. We have road construction to report on Ajo Way. Both east and westbound lanes are affected between Bernard Drive and Kino Ajo connection ramp. There's also a closure due to road construction of Park Avenue northbound between 36th Street and 22nd Street. This is AZPM's 1550 KUAZ Tucson, NPR 89.1 KUAZ FM and HD Tucson, KUAT FM HD 2 Tucson, KUAS FM at HD Sierra Vista, and KUAE FM Safford, a community service of the University of Arizona.
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6: I'm Indira Lakshmanan. It's Here and Now. Coming up, Elon Musk is vowing to appeal after losing a lawsuit against Sam Altman and the creators of ChatGPT. What does it mean for the future of AI? Kara Swisher weighs in.
1: Also, solar arrays are popping up across rural America, where farmers are trying to find ways to share the land. Their sheep, for instance, sometimes graze under the solar panels.
7: They like eating grass. As long as they got good, clean grass in front of them, they don't matter to them where they're at.
6: And a lone man standing in front of a column of tanks became the defining image of the 1989 Tiananmen Square massacre.
8: In some respects, Tank Man is a great symbol, but is not the full story.
6: A new documentary takes a closer look. Coming up, Here and Now.

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1: I'm Indira Lakshmanan. Do you plug in your headphones and tune out the people on your morning commute? University of Chicago Business School professor Nick Epley says we should all be a little more social instead.
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3: 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Coming up on Fresh Air, writer Jesmyn Ward. She's the first woman and first Black American to win the National Book Award for fiction twice, for Savage the Bones in 2011 and Sing, Unburied Sing in 2017. She earned her MFA from the University of Michigan and is a MacArthur Fellow. She teaches creative writing at Tulane University. She'll talk about finding hope after losing her brother, her partner, and her grandmother. Join us for Fresh Air on NPR 89.1. 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
4: From WHYY in Philadelphia, this is Fresh Air. I'm Tanya Mosley. Today, writer Jesmyn Ward. She's a two-time National Book Award winner, a MacArthur Fellow, and the author of Salvage the Bones and the memoir Men We Read. Her new book, On Witness and Respair, is a collection of nonfiction essays written over 17 years from her home in rural Mississippi. She's known for writing about grief, the daily beats of loss after the deaths of friends and family members, including her brother and partner. Jesmyn Ward notes the timing of her book with the rolling back of civil rights protections in the United States.
5: There are powerful actors everywhere who do not have my best interests, or, you know, people who are like me, our best interests at heart. And what I can do in order to push back against that is I can return to the word.
4: And jazz critic Martin Johnson reviews a new album from cellist and composer Tamika Reid. First News.
6: Live from NPR News, I'm Lakshmi Singh. This is the busiest primary election day of the 2026 midterm so far. NPR's Domenico Montanaro is following races where voters across several time zones are deciding key contests up and down the ballot.
7: There's six states that are voting, from Pennsylvania to the South in Kentucky, Alabama, and Georgia, to out west in Oregon and Idaho. We're really heading into the heat of primary season here. The race I've got my closest eye on tonight is in Kentucky, a congressional race where Republican Thomas Massie is in a fight for his political life because of his high-profile disagreements with President

Jazz critic Martin Johnson writes for The Wall Street Journal and Downbeat. He reviewed Dance, Skip, Hop, the new album by cellist and composer Tamika Reid. Tomorrow on Fresh Air, how can a politician lie to the electorate and not face legal consequences? Even a lie as consequential as President Trump's claim that he won the 2020 election? In a new book, Andrew Weissman explains how he got here and suggests ways to hold politicians accountable. Weissman was the lead prosecutor. Weissman was the lead prosecutor in the Mueller investigation. I hope you can join us. To keep up

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2: It's All Things Considered this afternoon at 4 o'clock on NPR 89.1. The ongoing war between Israel and Hezbollah has displaced many civilians from southern Lebanon. A tent city now exists along Beirut's waterfront promenade where many displaced people have gathered. Today on The World, we'll hear what daily life is like for those refugees. Also in Kenya, transit operators went on strike yesterday over rising fuel costs. And we meet the 10-year-old chess prodigy who has become a global sensation. Stay with NPR 89.1. It's 90 degrees in Tucson, 82 in Sierra Vista, 88 in Safford, 89 in Green Valley. And this is AZPM's 1550 KUAZ Tucson, NPR 89.1 KUAZ FM at HD Tucson, KUAT FM HD 2 Tucson, KUAS FM at HD Sierra Vista, and KUAE FM Safford, a community service of the University of Arizona. It's 2 o'clock.
3: China is revolving door. Last week, they welcomed the U.S. president. 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
3: 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I'm Marco Werman.
5: And I'm Carolyn Beeler. And in Lebanon, where to hide during Israeli bombings?
6: 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What if I sleep in this room, not in the other room?
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8: From the Statewide Public Radio Newsroom, I'm Bree Balcazar. Here are some of today's top stories from across Arizona. The north rim of the Grand Canyon reopened over the weekend after last year's devastating wildfires. Alex Hager reports some businesses and trails are back, but fire damage is hard to miss.
9: The Dragon Bravo fire destroyed about 145,000 acres and a famous historic hotel, so visitors to the reopened viewpoints and hiking trails need to manage their expectations. Melinda Rush Marshall manages the Jacob Lake Inn, a hotel on the North Rim.
10: There is going to be fire damage, and I think for some people that's hard to see, but what they're going to experience is seeing all of the range of fire, you know, that you'll have low-intensity burn, medium-intensity, and high-intensity.
9: Rush Marshall says she was surprised to see a lot of international visitors after increased admission prices to the national park. She says June and July are busy times on the North Rim, where it's about 20 degrees cooler than the valley.
8: Alex Hager reporting. On May 2nd, a brush fire ignited in the Gila Riverbed at State Highway 85 and Hazen Road. The Hazen fire burned nearly 1,200 acres in

0: 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By the PRX Ambassador Council, whose members include Elizabeth Hedden and Gerald Isaac, the KRPL family in Singapore, Roman Mars, and the Kelson Foundation. 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
1: Whenever Fed officials give a speech or make a social post, Fed watchers are ready to parse it. Next on Marketplace, the role of Fed speak in this economy and what might happen if we get less of it. Home Depot's first quarter earnings beat expectations, but the retailer warned that consumers were focusing on the necessities. We'll also check in on the state of the retail sector. And rising oil prices are driving electric vehicle sales around the world, with one big exception here in the USA. We'll also look at why American consumers are not turning to EVs. Stay with NPR 89.1. It's 90 in Tucson, 82 in Sierra Vista, and 88 in Safford. 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It's 3 o'clock.
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3: In Los Angeles, I'm Kai Rizdahl. It is Tuesday today, 19 May. Good as always to have you along, everybody. I think I said this yesterday, that this is an especially light week on the economic data front. Today, in fact, bupkis, statistics-wise. But you do know what we do have over the next couple of days? In surplus, actually. Fed officials offering their thoughts. Fed Governor Christopher Waller today, Philadelphia Fed President Anna Paulson as well. A couple of more through Friday. Friday, as it happens, is when Kevin Warsh is going to get sworn into the Board of Governors and a four-year term as chair thereof. We have mentioned a couple of times, I think, since Warsh became the nominee, that things are going to be different with him in charge, most noticeably in the way the central bank communicates. Warsh has suggested he might stop holding press conferences after every meeting. He has criticized the Fed's forward guidance, that thing Fed officials do where they say where they think interest rates are headed. And he has suggested members of the Board of Governors and regional Fed presidents might be giving too many speeches, like, oh, say, the ones this week. So, Marketplace's Justin Ho gets us going with why we pay attention to those speeches anyway and what might happen if there were fewer of them.
4: Keeping track of Fed speeches is a big part of Preston Moy's job.
5: I try to keep up with every bit of Fed speak I can get my hands on. Any speeches, prepared remarks, blog posts, LinkedIn posts, tweets, anything like that.
4: Moy's an economist with the economic advocacy group Employ America, and he says he keeps track of all this to help him figure out the Fed's thinking.
5: We want to know how they're thinking about economic developments, how they see the risks, where they see inflation going, where they see the labor market going, and that informs the kind of

0: 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That's it for The Daily. I'm Michael Barbaro. See you tomorrow.
1: 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The Deferred Action for Childhood Arrivals Program, or DACA, was launched to protect immigrants brought to the U.S. illegally as children.
2: We're not kids anymore. We are adults. We are professionals. We are parents.
1: Hear more about the program that was billed as temporary more than a decade later, with most recipients 31 and older that still don't have a clear path to stay in the U.S. That's just ahead on All Things Considered. It's 89 degrees in Midtown Tucson, 82 in Sierra Vista, 78 in Bisbee, and 89 in Safford at 4 p.m.
3: If all we do is accountability, but don't also do affordability work, then I think we'll have failed.
4: Democrats from across the country are here in Washington today charting a path forward.
5: For Tuesday, May 19th, it's All Things Considered from NPR News.
4: I'm Juana Summers.
5: And I'm Scott Detrow. What does the future hold for the roughly 500,000 people on DACA?
4: Recipients today have weaker protections under the Trump administration.
6: I had this like hypervigilance and hyper-awareness that at any moment I could be pulled over for no reason at all and just be taken.
5: And what can we learn from the response to the 2014 Ebola epidemic?
4: Also, scientists warn that an exceptional marine heat wave may just be settling in.
7: Like, I tear up because it's so horrifying. They just come to shore, walk to the beach, and die. And I've never seen that before.
5: First News.
8: Live from NPR News in Washington, I'm Ryland Barton. The Senate has advanced a bill that tries to force President Trump to end the Iran war. The measure still has to pass the House. It would require Trump to either gain congressional approval for the war or withdraw troops. The vote showed the growing number of Republicans defying the president's wishes on the war. Louisiana Republican Senator Bill Cassidy flipped to support the measure. Cassidy lost a primary election over the weekend after Trump endorsed his opponent. The president is endorsing Attorney General Ken Paxton of Texas over incumbent John Cornyn in the U.S. Senate race. The move gives Paxton an advantage as early voting takes place. Democratic nominee James Tallarico says it doesn't change anything for him. The Texas Newsroom's Blaise Ganey has more.
9: In response to Trump's endorsement of Paxton, Tallarico says that no matter his opponent, he's ultimately running against, quote, the billionaire mega donors in their corrupt political system, unquote. A May poll released by the Barbara Jordan Policy Research and Survey Center at Texas Southern University shows Tallarico tied or within a point of either Republican candidate. Tallarico says he is unbothered by Trump's move because his movement is to make Texas for working people and not about party politics. If Tallarico wins in November, he'd be the first Democrat elected statewide in Texas in 3 decades.
10: For NPR News, I'm Blaise Ganey in Austin.
8: The U.S. government has agreed to permanently drop tax claims against President Trump. It's part of a deal to resolve Trump's $10 billion lawsuit against the IRS over the leak of his tax returns. The U.S. is, quote, forever barred and precluded from examining or prosecuting Trump, his sons, and the Trump Organization's current tax issues, according to a one-page document posted on the DOJ website. And the Council on American Islamic Relations is calling on law enforcement to boost presence around mosques after yesterday's deadly shooting at an Islamic center in San Diego. NPR's Jason DeRose reports.
11: CARE says the attack in Southern California is the consequence of years of anti-Muslim rhetoric. The group says that as mosques and other Islamic institutions face heightened threats, law enforcement must do more. CARE wants increased patrols and increased coordination with community leaders to protect worshipers. The civil rights organization is also calling for an end to politicians demonizing Islamic beliefs. It points to, among other things, the creation of an anti-Sharia law caucus in the U.S. House. According to CARE's most recent civil rights report, complaints of anti-Muslim bias are on the rise nationwide.

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3: 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Coming up next, it's 89 degrees in Midtown Tucson, 81 in Sierra Vista, and 88 in Safford at 4:30 p.m.
4: It's All Things Considered from NPR News. I'm Juana Summers.
5: And I'm Scott Detrow. A biotech company says it's taken a key step toward resurrecting long-extinct birds. It's an artificial egg.
6: It's the sort of thing of science fiction. It's genuinely the sort of thing of Jurassic Park.
4: Hear more about this discovery after this newscast.
7: Live from NPR News in Culver City, California, I'm Dwayne Brown. The federal government has agreed to permanently drop tax claims against President Trump to resolve his $10 billion lawsuit against the IRS. In exchange, Trump has set up a nearly $2 billion fund to compensate individuals who believe they were targeted politically by the Justice Department. That includes supporters of Trump who violently attacked the U.S. Capitol more than 5 years ago. Vice President J.D. Vance defended the program.
8: We can give just compensation to people who are mistreated by the government. We can also make sure that the American people, we do everything that we can to make their lives better, to make them more prosperous, to give them better jobs. That is the primary focus of Donald J. Trump's White House.
7: On the first day of his second term, Trump granted clemency to more than 1,500 of his supporters. Many were convicted for assaulting police officers during the January 6th attack. Air travel continues to get more expensive ahead of the busy summer season. New data from travel site Kayak shows the cost of domestic flight is up more than $94 compared to a year ago. NPR's Stephen Bisaha reports international flights have gone up even more.
9: The war with Iran is really what's to blame here. The closure of the Strait of Hormuz has sent up the cost of jet fuel and with it, airline prices. A flight to London costs about $350 more than it did a year ago, according to Kayak. Pierre Buehler is Kayak's CEO, and he says demand for international flights is down.
10: In response, you see people with increased interest in domestic travel, maybe staying closer to home, adjusting their trips.
9: While domestic flights are cheaper than international, they have still gone up 30% compared with a year ago. The cost to fill up your car, up more than 40%. Stephen Bisaha, NPR News.
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11: 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At Old Tucson today, appraisers for Antiques Roadshow evaluated thousands of items brought in by viewers as the show taped segments for broadcast next year. For one couple, the value wasn't about money. Thatcher Warwick Hess has more.
12: Susan and her husband Randy bought two framed Henri Matisse prints in California back in 2000.
13: Oh yeah, they hang in our home, in our entryway.
12: Prints and posters expert Nigel Freeman appraised the pieces.
14: At auction today, these would be worth between $2,000 and $3,000.
12: Freeman said the prints originally come from a book collection of Matisse lithographs before being framed and resold. But Susan says they're staying in the family.
13: I don't think we'll ever sell them. Someone will inherit them. If they get sold, it'll be when we die.
12: Susan says friends and family often admire the artwork, especially one drawing she thinks resembles Cher. I'm Thatcher Warwick-Hess, AZPM News.
11: Antiques Roadshow policy is to identify program participants by first name only. The U.S. Senate has approved President Donald Trump's pick to oversee the Bureau of Land Management. Senators voted along party lines, 46-43, to confirm Steve Pierce. Both Arizona Senators Mark Kelly and Raul Gallego voted no, along with all other Democrats and independents. Pierce is a former Republican congressman from New Mexico. His nomination has sparked fierce public debate. I'm Steve Jess.
3: Good afternoon, 4:34 p.m. on this Tuesday, May 19th. Thank you for joining us for All Things Considered on NPR 89.1. 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Power outages are increasing as climate change drives more severe weather, but only about a fifth of U.S. power lines are the more reliable underground kind. Some utilities are trying to change that. Hear that report in just a few minutes on All Things Considered. Mostly cloudy skies for Tucson tonight. It'll be breezy with a low around 58. Mostly cloudy and breezy in Sierra Vista as well with a low around 57. And mostly cloudy tonight in Bisbee with a low around 54 degrees. It's 4:35 p.m.
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5: 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I'm Scott Detrow.
15: And I'm Juana Summers. Polls are now closed in Kentucky, where Republican Congressman Thomas Massey is facing the toughest challenge of his political career as President Trump throws all his weight behind his primary challenger, Ed Gallrein.
5: Kentucky Public Radio's Sylvia Goodman has been following this Northern Kentucky U.S. House primary and joins us now. Hey, Sylvia.
16: Hey, glad to be here.
5: Congressman Massey has made a lot of headlines in recent months, a lot of them for criticizing President Trump. Tell us more about how he has drawn so much attention.
16: Yeah, Massey makes no bones about voting against his party at times. He wears his signature debt clock on his lapel. He basically wears that everywhere, and he votes that way. He was one of the two House GOP no votes on the One Big Beautiful Bill because of the trillions it's projected to add to the debt. He's pushed back against the president's military operations in both Venezuela and Iran. And perhaps most notably, he was the lead Republican forcing Trump's hand in releasing the Jeffrey Epstein files. And all of that put together has not made the president happy with Massey.
5: Even as President Trump's approval ratings have dropped, we have seen a lot of evidence in recent weeks about how powerful he is within the Republican Party. A lot of Republican Trump critics have lost their primaries. Most recently, this past weekend in Louisiana with Senator Bill Cassidy, who voted to convict Trump in 2021 in the impeachment trial. He lost. So could Massey be next?
16: I think this race will be unquestionably Massey's closest primary challenge since he first won the seat. But that is to say, this district is still very different. These candidates are very different than Cassidy's race. Massey is certainly no moderate like Cassidy is. And Northern Kentucky is a very unique district with an interesting kind of strong liberty libertarian faction going on. So Massey told me that his colleagues on Capitol Hill are watching this race as closely as the American people are. He says that other congressmen tell him they would vote with him more often, but they can't afford to take that risk all the time. Massey thinks if he comes out of this primary with his party's nomination, they might think differently.
17: If they see that you don't die on the Hill, when you stand for what you campaigned on, even when the president deviates from that, I think there'll be more of them empowered to do the same.
16: And really, that's what this race boils down to in a lot of ways. Do voters want an unwavering Trump champion or someone who's willing to make decisions independent of the party?
5: Tell us more about Ed Gallrein, Massey's opponent.
16: So when Trump came to Kentucky in March to campaign for Gallrein, he literally said he was just looking for a, quote, warm body to take on Massey. But he said that Gallrein was straight out of Central Casting. That's his words. Retired Navy SEAL officer. He grew up in a farming family. And Gallrein, for his part, basically says he supports Trump unequivocally.
18: Today, more than ever, we need leadership and teamwork because united we stand, divided we fall.
16: And to that point, he's attacked Massey for not voting on Trump's priority legislation in favor of it and not voting with the party. He's accused him of voting for the left more so. Massey, for his part, says he votes with the party 90% of the time. It's the other 10% he's not willing to compromise on.
19: Sylvia, real quick, just how much has been spent on this primary?
16: The last number I saw from Ad Impact had the advertising spend at almost $33 million. That would place it as the most expensive House primary ever. And let me tell you, voters are feeling that in the advertising they're seeing on the TV and in their mailboxes.
19: That is Kentucky Public Radio's Sylvia Goodman in Louisville, Kentucky. Thank you so much.
16: Thank you.
15: Power outages are increasing as climate change drives more severe weather events across the U.S. Lines buried underground are significantly more reliable than overhead power lines, but only about a fifth of the country's lines are buried. In northern Michigan, some utilities are trying to change that. Vivian Law reports from Interlochen Public Radio.
20: 1 year ago, a devastating ice storm in northern Michigan knocked down trees and utility poles and took out power for thousands. 74-year-old Dave Whiting in Lewiston remembers the sounds.
21: You sit in the house and you hear cracking, and you're always wondering how big of a branch and where it's going to fall because you can't see nothing.
20: In the middle of the blackout, Dave had heart trouble and had to go to the hospital. His wife, Wanda, says the drive was dark and scary. Driving the same route today, she points to the utility poles.
22: These were all down. Everything was down. These poles are all broken, snapped.
20: Wanda's husband thankfully made it to the hospital, but the power in the area didn't come back on for another 2 weeks.
22: I still can't get over how astonished I was how much we rely on street lights.
20: More than a year later, people are still recovering from the ice storm, one of the worst to ever hit the region. It was a reminder of how Michigan's aging grid is vulnerable to extreme weather. The state sees some of the longest power outages in the country, and climate change could make that worse. Research suggests northern Michigan will see more freezing rain instead of snow and more destructive ice storms. The local electric utility says it's trying to prepare for that future. Going forward, it will bury all new power lines underground.
23: There's reliability benefits for our membership because it's going to help prevent outages over the long term.
20: Sherry Culver is Chief Operating Officer for Great Lakes Energy Cooperative in northern Michigan. Storms are less likely to damage underground lines, but right now, less than a quarter of the utility's lines are buried. That's because it's really expensive. Culver says it can cost 3 to 5 times more to bury a line than stringing it overhead.
23: I mean, you could bury all the electric lines if you had the financial resources to do so.
20: It can cost $400,000 per mile in Michigan to bury existing lines, utilities say. It requires tearing up roads. And underground lines are hard to repair, says Tony Chartrand, who works for another local utility, Traverse City Light and Power.
24: As you can see, all this line is under sidewalks, so if it's somewhere over there, we have to rip up the sidewalk, dig into that.
20: But there are places where burying is cheaper than constantly fixing overhead lines. He says it's not a one-size-fits-all approach.
24: I think everyone's looking at how can we be more reliable, and part of that solution is undergrounding lines, but it's not necessarily undergrounding everything.
20: Michigan utilities aren't alone. The U.S. is seeing more power outages because of extreme weather. Grid upgrades like burying lines can help, but the problem everywhere is cost, says Stanford researcher Tao Soon.
25: If the utility wants to make any investment, this money doesn't come from nowhere. They would have to pass on those costs to their customers.
20: And that's often a hard sell. Sun says utilities need to be more proactive, figure out where undergrounding is most beneficial, and get local buy-in for rate increases. Right now, it typically happens after disaster strikes. California utilities, for instance, are in the middle of huge undergrounding projects after destructive wildfires. Wanda Whiting, the northern Michigan resident, can't help but wonder how the power lines nearby will hold up in the next storm, and if there's a better solution.
22: And if it meant going underground, then by God, go underground.
20: She worries every time she hears snow and ice in the forecast. For NPR News, I'm Vivian Law in Interlochen.
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11: I'm Steve Jess. The University of Arizona saw thousands of graduates celebrate their earned degrees last week. L.M. Boyd caught up with one architecture graduate whose journey to this moment wasn't a straight line.
1: Among the hundreds of students crossing the stage at the College of Architecture is Francisco Sasueta, whose roots are traced to both the Valley and in Hermosillo, Mexico.
2: I am not your typical student. I am an older student that transferred from Glendale Community College. I'm 33. I started my architecture education in Mexico, actually, and it was the normal path. I was 18, recently graduated as a high school student. Things didn't work out. When I was 21 is when I came back to Phoenix. I wasn't sure if I wanted to be an architect again. I was not in love with the career anymore.
1: A mentor at the Glendale College pushed him back toward his creative roots. But in Tucson, he wasn't just a student. He was a husband and a new father. Taking on architecture classes meant close collaboration, communication, and support from his wife.
2: It was just a conversation of like, this is what I want to do. This is my dream. And we agreed on a 5-year commitment with the school. So my first kid, she was born while I was in foundation. So my first year of architecture, we had this spreadsheet of all of our things to do, all of our schedules, and then pretty much organize like in the mornings I'll be in school and then she'll be with the baby. And then
1: Professor Claire Robinson is chair of the Bachelor of Architecture program. She watched Sasueta navigate these demands.
4: So Francisco must be an incredible juggler. I know he has a family. I've met his family. They're wonderful. I'm going to assume there were moments it was really hard and stressful.
1: Those moments came often, particularly in his third year in the 5-year program, when his family also had to overcome health issues.
2: Architecture school is sometimes referenced as a pressure cooker. And on top of that, you sprinkle a whole family and a part-time job and all that stuff. So
1: Zasueta says he originally came to architecture for what he would now call selfish reasons, a desire to bring his ideas into the physical world. After learning from more practicing architects, Zasueta learned that architecture is also a way to shape how people live, gather, and experience their environment. His final capstone project focuses on what he calls knowledge deserts.
4: Francisco was asking questions about knowledge. He imagined that knowledge was a kind of power and that we had knowledge deserts amidst us.
1: Zasueta says he chose to study libraries because he sees them as one of the few public spaces that people can enter for free. He describes them as a public luxury.
2: I was able to push the design forward for a library that allows communities to grow and not only experience the ability to read a book or access technology, but also spaces that allow them to learn in the ways that they feel more comfortable.
1: His capstone proposal explores his dream library in Altar, Mexico. It incorporates local materials, and it provides refuge where people can learn. Zasueta explains he and his wife share a belief in learning, which is what helped guide him through hardship, and it continues to inspire his work.
2: The University of Arizona and CAPLA have become a second chance in my life. For anybody that has doubts about starting over or going back to school, just trust yourself. If you have that gut feeling that you want to do something, you should give it a try.
1: And that belief continues to inspire his work. Now, he's already looking forward to his next milestone, completing the 6 exams required to be a licensed architect. L.M. Boyd, AZPM News.
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3: 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A week out from the Texas Republican Senate runoff, President Trump endorsed Attorney General Ken Paxton over incumbent Senator John Cornyn as early voting is underway. Hear the details just ahead on All Things Considered. 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For all of your 2026 election coverage, visit news.azpm.org/yourvote. There is a collision off to the left, I-10 eastbound at Kolb Road with stop-and-go traffic from Valencia. An incident with injuries, Country Club at Speedway, a collision more at La Cholla and Oracle north of Wenmore. Mostly cloudy skies for Tucson tonight. It'll be breezy with a low around 58. It'll be mostly sunny and breezy Wednesday with a high near 90 degrees. It's 89 in Midtown Tucson, 80 in Sierra Vista, and 77 in Bisbee.
19: 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I'm Scott Detrow.
15: And I'm Juana Summers. Today, President Trump issued a long-awaited endorsement in the Texas Republican primary runoff for the U.S. Senate. That election is May 26th, but voters are already casting ballots. Trump endorsed Texas Attorney General Ken Paxton over incumbent Senator John Cornyn, who's running for a fifth term. Houston Public Media's Andrew Schneider has been following the contest, and he's here now. Hi.
7: Hello.
15: So, Andrew, tell us how the president explained this decision.
7: Well, Trump said in a post on Truth Social, "I know Ken well, have seen him tested at the highest and most difficult levels, and he is a winner." He pointed to Paxton's support for ending the filibuster and also passing the Save America Act. That's President Trump's bill aimed at making dramatic changes to the nation's voting systems, including requiring documentary proof of citizenship at the time of voter registration. He also said that while Cornyn is a good man and Trump has worked with him in the past, Cornyn hadn't supported Trump when times were tough. That likely refers to Cornyn's statements opposing Trump's candidacy during the 2016 and 2024 elections and Cornyn's Senate vote to ratify Joe Biden's victory in the 2020 election.
15: What have you heard from the candidates so far? How are they reacting?
7: Well, Paxton took to the stage at a Dallas suburb not long after the endorsement came down. He predicted it would help him win the GOP nomination next week.
8: I have so much respect for the president and so appreciate his endorsement. And I think it creates a slight bit of momentum, don't you?
7: Trump had earlier indicated he wanted the person he did not endorse to pull out of the race, but Cornyn said in a post on X that he intended to fight it out. He said it was time for GOP voters to decide whether they wanted a strong candidate who could beat the Democratic nominee, that's State Representative James Tallarico, or a weak one who would jeopardize everything Texans care about. Tallarico himself posted that it didn't matter who won the Republican nomination, as both Paxton and Cornyn represented, quote, billionaire mega donors and their corrupt political system.
15: What is this likely to mean for the outcome of the Texas Republican primary runoff?
7: I spoke with Austin-based political consultant Bill Miller. He's advised candidates of both major parties. And Miller said this is likely to give Paxton a significant edge.
9: It ends any question about who's going to win the Republican primary in Texas. The question really then is, what does Cornyn do? Does he pull his ads down and accept defeat, or is he going to fight it? But the writing's on the wall, it's over, and that's that.
7: There was some polling on this question a few weeks ago on behalf of Texas Public Opinion Research. It found that a Trump endorsement of Cornyn wouldn't have been enough to help the senator close the gap with Paxton, but that a Trump endorsement of Paxton would give the attorney general a double-digit lead.
15: Obviously, we don't know exactly what the state of Texas and its voters will do next week, but how could this endorsement change the race in the fall?
7: That's a lot less clear. This has been a hard-fought primary with a lot of negative campaigning on both sides. There are a lot of Cornyn supporters, many of whom backed Cornyn through two rounds of the primary. They see Paxton as hopelessly tainted by corruption allegations. Those led to Paxton's impeachment by the Texas House in 2023, although he was acquitted by the Texas Senate. A lot of those voters will rally behind the party to defeat Tallarico, but some may sit on their hands. And most polls suggest suggests that if Paxton wins the Republican nomination, the general election will be much more competitive than if Cornyn manages to pull out a victory.
15: Houston Public Media's Andrew Schneider, thanks so much.
7: You're welcome.
19: A biotech company trying to bring extinct animals back to life says it has taken a key step toward resurrecting long-gone birds like the dodo. The company has created an artificial egg. NPR health and science correspondent Rob Stein has the story.
5: Trevor Snyder pulls open an incubator and gently slides out a device that looks like some kind of high-tech coffee pod. It's black with honeycomb sides. The clear top reveals what's inside.
10: This is a chicken embryo that's the day 14 embryo.
5: Snyder places the device cradling the chicken embryo into a special stand that makes it glow.
10: You can see the little chicken embryos moving around in there. You can see it has eyes, it has a heartbeat, it has a beak, it has feathers, it has an eyelid. You can see the wings are developing, legs, it even is beginning to get little claws on its feet.
5: So that's a chicken embryo in an artificial egg.
10: Yes.
5: Wow, that's pretty amazing. Snyder and his colleagues at Colossal Biosciences in Dallas engineered this artificial egg for one of the company's big goals, resurrecting the dodo and another flightless bird that died out hundreds of years ago called the giant moa. The dodo was about the size of a turkey and had a big bulbous beak. The moa looked like a giant ostrich. Its eggs were about the size of a football.
10: And so there's no bird on Earth today that could grow a moa embryo inside of one of their eggs. So we have to come up with artificial eggs to be able to support those embryos. But to understand all the things that the egg needs to do, we're starting with chicken eggs.
5: And today, Colossal announced that the company had hatched dozens of healthy chicks from its artificial eggs, a proof of concept that the 3D printed gizmos work.
10: This is the coolest thing that I've ever worked on, so I'm super excited. In the past, extinction was permanent, and we're changing that extinction is no longer permanent, and we can literally wind back the clock and bring back things that humans caused to disappear off the face of the earth. And the fact that we can undo that damage is just on the verge of miraculous.
5: Colossal's already working on bigger artificial eggs to incubate dodo and moa embryos the company is trying to make from their closest living relatives, a pigeon for the dodo and an Australian bird called an emu for the moa.
12: I'm genuinely blown away by it. This is brilliant. I just think it's fantastic.
5: Neil Gosling's a biologist at the University of Southampton who was not involved with Colossal's work. He's especially excited about how the eggs could also help save birds on the brink of extinction.
12: It's the sort of thing of science fiction. It's genuinely the sort of thing of Jurassic Park and all this sort of stuff. The manipulation of the eggs with the little hand coming down. It's remarkable, honestly.
5: Now, other researchers agree that this could be big for conservation, but many question whether recreating extinct species would be ethical for the animals, safe for the world, or even really possible. Nick Rawlins at the University of Otago in New Zealand says the company is really just gene editing living species to resemble extinct relatives.
13: They're not what I would actually call de-extinct species. They're poor facsimiles of extinct species. Extinction is still forever.
5: Colossal disputes all that, claims it's already brought back the dire wolf and is also creating artificial wombs to gestate the embryos of other mammals the company wants to reawaken, like the woolly mammoth. Rob Stein, NPR News.